about to use will break down very quickly on a number of fronts, but perhaps it will serve to point us in the right direction. One of the questions that will inevitably be asked of someone such as myself is, well, having made all these statements concerning the Lord's Day and Sunday, where exactly do you fit into this? Because it doesn't really appear that this has been much of a day of rest for you. And if you're going to abide by this principle, then you must also be seeking in the cycle of 7 days to be engaged in some form of rest and relaxation. Well, that day for me traditionally has been a Tuesday. And I have regarded Tuesday as Sue's day or family day, particularly when the children were tiny and did not go off on those yellow school buses. In other words, when I awakened on a Tuesday, my first thought was not the obligations of Monday or the responsibilities of Wednesday or even the relaxations which may be justifiably mine to enjoy on a Tuesday should I so determine. But the day begins with the thought that this is Sue's day. That is the priority. And everything else is then determined and it flows from there. Now, the way in which this is done is not by dint of mechanical formula, whereby I awaken and I go, now I've got to do this for the next hour and 7 minutes and make Sue feel as though I really believe that this is her day. And then once I've managed to get through with that, then I can dash out of the door and please myself for the other 23 hours, thereby having made her feel as though it was her day. That would, of course, be just a sham. Not that I haven't managed to do that successfully, as she will tell you when the worship service ends. That's why I say the analogy breaks down. That's one of the reasons I say it breaks down. Nor do I do this on the basis of an emotional search, whereby if the Spirit, if you like, moves me early on a Tuesday morning, I determine to go in this direction. And if, of course, it doesn't move me, then I just go in any direction I please. Because if I were to do that, then there's no saying where I might end up on a Tuesday very early in the morning, or certainly by mid-morning. Now, it's kind of trivial, but if you think about the Lord's Day in that way, as a priority, but not in terms of mechanical duty, whereby I have certain obligations to fulfill, and the Lord's Day for me means that I show up at about 9:05, I get that over with by about 10:15, sometimes 10:20, depends if it goes on a long time, and then I get out of there, and then I get on with the life that I really need to live and enjoy. That kind of mechanical duty owes more to Phariseeism, probably, than we would any of us care to admit. Or if we awaken on the Lord's Day morning and wait, if you like, for the surge to take us of emotion, which drives us along and brings us into the family of God in the context of worship. Most of us won't show up very much at all. If you see it, if we see it in terms of priority, this is God's day. This is fantastic. This is wonderful. I'm so glad of this. This is not a chore. This is a delight. This is someone that I love. This is someone I love spending time with. I want to go everywhere with them. I want them to be everywhere with me. I want to hear what they say. I want to tell them what I feel. I want to share every dimension of the day with them. And as soon as we establish it in our minds in that way, it's not hard to see how other preoccupations and appetites and obligations and considerations will quickly become secondary to this overarching priority. I wonder if you thought about the Lord's Day in that way. And the last word is the word cadence. I don't know where I came up with cadence, but it struck me just yesterday as I was thinking about this. I like the word cadence. It just had a kind of cadence to it when I was saying it to myself. But if you look up in the dictionary, you will find that one of the meanings of cadence is a sequence of notes resolving discord. And if you and I begin to think of the Lord's Day in that way, I do believe that things will become very, very different.
As I said at the outset of our study this

0: morning. One of the reasons many of us find ourselves stretched and overwhelmed is on account of the absolute absence of this cadence or rhythm in our lives. One of the challenges before us, if we're going to take seriously these things, is to consider honestly, personally initially, the radical restructuring of our lives so that the Lord has absolute priority over this day. Now, if you think about this for a minute, what it would mean. And as I said this morning, it wouldn't be uniform in its application. The uniformity would exist in our preparedness to say, I want to take this day and I want to ask the Lord to reign supreme over it. And I want to ask Him to put His hand upon any area of my life and to restructure my life in such a way as I may be able to call this day an absolute delight. What would it do, and these are questions that we need to ask on our own in our leisure time, what would it do to our work schedules? What would it do to our study habits? What would it do to our Sunday chores? What would it do to those of us who work very hard during the week and have decided that the only time to realistically go grocery shopping is on a Sunday at 9 o'clock in the evening or wherever else it is? Whether that's right or wrong is not my point. My question is, what do you think the restructuring of the day would do to that kind of thing? And may I sound a very familiar note to the student population. I want to offer to you the greatest message of liberation that I can offer to you at all. I want to ask you to go home as a student, high school, college, university, postgrad. I want you to go home and ask yourself the question, what would it do to my life and to my study habits to determine that from this day on, I will not study on a Sunday? I want to tell you what it will do to your Sundays. It will make them absolutely fantastic. You will be able to walk past libraries without any thought of it at all, simply walking past. Your friends with their brows furrowed and their laptops under their arms and reports hanging out of them will be a matter of marginal concern to you. Not because you have become dismissive of your studies, but because you set down as a fixed point this immense privilege in this particular realm of saying, I'm just not going to do this on the Lord's Day. It can be done. And it can be done with great success. But you must work out your own salvation with fear and trembling. Is it Piper who reminds us that we will never be more satisfied in God than when He is most glorified in us? And what is the chief end of man? It is to glorify God and to enjoy Him forever. And if in His amazing grace and wisdom, He has set within the framework of our humanity this opportunity and privilege for a unique enjoyment of Him, then surely we dishonor His name and do a disservice to ourselves by either refusing the gift or setting it aside and disregarding it. Now I'm going to wrap this up. We clearly have only raised a number of questions. We haven't answered them all. There may be some that come now that will be helpful. We have learned, I hope, this, that the Lord's Day, whatever it means, is supposed to be holy and honorable. That whatever we do on the Lord's Day, we ought to endeavor to protect it from improper activities. That it calls us to a kind of careful, thoughtful use of our time. That it says to us, ultimately, this is not a day for idleness or simply doing as we please. But neither is it to be a burden. Because if we really understand it, presumably it is an exquisite delight. That it is a day for reverential, for thoughtful use. And that reverential, thoughtful use is coupled with genuine joy. And the determining factor of our conduct is whether this activity or that activity defiles or honors the sanctity of the day. Whether it is a mere indulgence, whether it is a matter of personal pleasure or preference, or whether it actually is conducive to sweet delight in the Lord Himself and in the ordinances He has provided.
1: 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I'm Bob Lapine. Thanks for studying God's Word with us today. Tomorrow we begin a series called The Christian Family. 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
3: Today, we're digging deep into the archives. Dr. Scripture has decided to re-air a program from nearly 16 years ago that he feels still contains relevant information for today. Thank you and welcome to Scripture on Creation. I'm Scott Kump.
4: And I'm Dr. Ben Scripture.
3: Dr. Scripture, in our last program, we were discussing a very interesting email letter you recently received from a college student.
4: That's right, Scott. And we noted last time that it was interesting from several perspectives, not the least of which was that if there's anybody listening that doesn't think evolutionists aggressively evangelize, or maybe the better word would be proselytize, this letter should open their eyes.
3: Yes. Well, I'm going to go ahead and read the letter. Not the whole thing. We read the whole thing last time, but we should probably read a segment of it just to catch people up.
4: That's right.
3: This letter is from Michael, and it says, Hello, Dr. Scripture. I am a freshman at a state university in Georgia, and recently in my literature class, the subject of evolution came up. Everyone was arguing for evolution, and I raised my hand and stated that it takes just as much faith, or even more, to believe in evolution than it does to believe in intelligent design. My atheist teacher quickly called me out, saying that that sounds like it's coming from a young earth creationism stance. Mm. I replied saying, yes, that's what I believe. He said that was interesting and asked the rest of the class if anyone else believed this way. No one else in my class of 40 raised their hands.
4: Wow.
3: A few moments later, he said that we're going to have a full-blown discussion in the next class on evolution. Is there any chance you can send me some evidence like the mitochondria mutation rate or the dinosaur flesh and any other information so that I may back up what I believe better? Thank you so much for what you do and what you have taught me already, Michael.
4: Yeah, that's an amazing letter, isn't it? When you consider that this was a literature class, you know.
3: They're going to take a whole class to discuss it.
4: Discuss evolution, yeah. You know, and the kind of pressure, of course, that the teacher puts on Michael. But he stood firm and he asked for some help. And so in our last program, we talked a little bit about some of his questions, one being, you know, how to handle that kind of a discussion. And we're not going to review all that again, but basically what people should really be aware of is that evidences are not going to convince very many people. Mm. I mean, it's a helpful thing to discuss, but the issue truly is faith. In fact, that's what he mentioned. He said that, you know, it takes as much or maybe even more faith to believe in evolution than creation. The bottom line is it is a belief. It's a faith issue, whether we're talking about evolution or creation. And so evidences, you know, are only going to go so far. So don't have too high of an expectation of what evidences might do, because you'll just be disappointed.
3: There's a sense that you believe what you want to believe.
4: That's for sure. And yet, you know, evidences do have a way of challenging some of those even desires that we might have to hang on to a particular set of beliefs or whatever. And hopefully people will be intellectually honest enough then to at least consider other evidences. And so that's what I was wanting to help Michael with. I shared a few evidences with him. And one of the things that he had mentioned was this mitochondria mutation rate. And that's what we talked about. So we're not going to go into that again. Simply to summarize, mitochondria mutation rates are very different when we can actually measure them. That is, we can measure the number of mutations between an ancestor who we know was so many generations in the past to a person living now versus the mutation rate that is assumed when we take the idea that humans and chimpanzees evolved from one another 5 million years ago. And based on the different mutation rates, we find that actually modern humans today have a common ancestor, and that would be, from a creationist perspective, Eve, Adam or Eve, some 7,000 years ago in the past, versus the 150,000 years that is determined using the chimpanzee and human mutation rate, assuming they diverged 5 million years ago. And so today, the other question that he asked was about maybe there was some evidence that we could give him from the dinosaur flesh argument. Now, you might ask, what in the world is that talking
3: exactly
4: about? Well, this is really becoming a huge issue in the creation-evolution debate. What we're finding is within dinosaur fossils, we're finding unfossilized material. We're actually finding flesh. It's
3: wow.
4: Not mineralized anymore.
3: Like skin and muscle and organs and that sort of thing?
4: Right, exactly. Now, from the evolutionary perspective, what's essentially taking place, as best as I can find, is they're ignoring it. They're not dealing with this idea that how can you explain dinosaur flesh in a material that is supposed to be literally on the order of 60 plus million years of age. But what I want to do today is talk about some of the discoveries that have been made, and we'll go back to 1999, although it was only published in 2007, as well as several more new ones in 2009, something that has just happened this year. We're recording this in 2010, and just see what is being said about this soft tissue that is being found in dinosaur fossils. You know, this has far-reaching ramifications for major aspects of evolutionary theory. For example, you know, birds are supposed to have evolved from dinosaurs. Well, the beginning of that kind of evolutionary process that the evolutionists are always presenting is 100 plus million years in the past. Well, if we're talking about this process of birds evolving from dinosaurs that are now extinct, of course, 100 million years ago, this is a problem for the fact that But dinosaurs are apparently on the Earth just hundreds of years ago. You know, whenever you look at modern dinosaur books with lots of beautiful illustrations, it amazes me how you find that these dinosaurs are depicted with more feathers than scales.
3: Oh, wow.
4: And this is to try and show this idea that, you know, here these dinosaurs are, and they're sort of evolving feathers, and eventually they're going to be evolving wings and become birds. Of course, now, you need to understand that that is totally speculative. All these pictures that you see with feathers on these dinosaurs, that is purely speculative. And yet, looking at the books, you'd think that, well, we must be finding all kinds of fossils with, with dinosaurs and covered with feathers.
3: So I'm guessing feathers is not included in the soft tissue you're talking about.
4: No, we're not finding any feathers. That's a good point. Not finding any feathers on these dinosaur fossils that we're finding. So I want to reiterate that this idea that dinosaurs went extinct 65 million years ago has been essentially written in concrete now. Hmm. And this is very, very recent. In March of 2010, there was some controversy about, well, maybe dinosaurs didn't go extinct back when that asteroid hit. This was confirmed by a panel of 41 very distinguished evolutionary scientists that that indeed is what wiped them all out. I'm going to read from the LA Times, March 10th, 2010. It says, it's official. The extinction of the dinosaurs and a bunch of other species 65.5 million years ago was caused by a massive asteroid that crashed into the Gulf of Mexico, an international team of researchers said last week. They then quote from an article published in Science, and I'll read some from some assessments of that particular article. It says, scientists have reached a consensus that dinosaurs were wiped out by a catastrophic asteroid some 65 million years ago. Its findings published in the journal Science ruled out alternative hypotheses such as large-scale volcanic activity. The panel of 41 international experts reviewed 20 years' worth of research to determine the cause of this mass extinction. The extinction wiped out more than half of all species on planet Earth, including the dinosaurs, bird-like pterosaurs, and large marine reptiles. The mass extinction cleared the path for mammals to become the dominant species. So I find it interesting at this point now, just here in 2010, the evolutionists have essentially painted themselves in a corner. They are insisting that dinosaurs went extinct 65 million years ago. So when we find soft tissue, at a minimum, this tissue has to be 65 million years old. Some of the first discoveries of this actually were accomplished by creation scientists. I'm going to read a part of the abstract of an article published by Mark Armitage in the Creation Research Society Quarterly, and this was back in September of 2001. All right? It says, scanning electron microscope study of mummified collagen fibers in fossil T-Rex bone. Now, the key word there is that it's mummified. It's not mineralized. You know, it's not stone. From the abstract, a specimen of hip bone from a T-Rex excavated from a ranch in Wyoming over 100 years ago and thought to be 65 million years old is shown by scanning electron microscopy to have intact mummified microscopic collagen fibers and other ultrastructural features within compact bone. Goes on then to say, the high level of ultrastructural preservation also implies that these dinosaur bones are simply not very old. So we've got hard evidence, or we should say soft evidence, indicating that we've got tissue that it's virtually impossible to try and explain this as being, you know, 65 million years old. Other scientists have discovered the same. Let me read from the National Geographic News in December of 2007. The article is entitled, Dinosaur Mummy Has Intact Skin and Tissue. Preliminary studies of the 67-million-year-old hadrosaur named Dakota are altering theories of what the ancient creature's skin looked like and how quickly they moved. Further investigations may reveal detailed information about soft tissues, which could help unlock secrets about the evolution of dinosaurs and their descendants, the scientists added. The 3D preservation of the skin has also prompted the researchers to search for traces of unfossilized soft tissue in the hopes that it might yield protein. Now, I'm going to stop reading from the article. They did, in fact, find soft tissue that was unfossilized in that hadrosaur, and they have found it in a different T-Rex, not the one that the researchers in the creationist article found.
3: Wow.
4: It says here, now reading from the article again, this April, for example, now we're talking about in 2007, two teams announced the successful extraction and analysis of collagen, a bone protein from 68 million-year-old T-Rex fossils. These findings supported the hypothesis that modern birds are descended from dinosaurs. That next line always cracks me up. It's sort of like, wait a minute, the next sentence should be, how can we explain this material being that old? But, you know, it's sort of the deflect your attention to something else. And so they're saying that this, again, is evidence for birds descending from dinosaurs.
3: 2 and 2 equals 5.
4: One other comment then from this particular article in the National Geographic News. It says, Peggy Ostrom, a zoologist at Michigan State University who also studies ancient proteins for clues of how organisms are related to each other, commented only in general terms. If such finds show extraordinary preservation, they tempt us to wonder about the possibility of finding unfossilized biomolecules that might be remnants of the ancient organism. And as I said, moving further forward, they did indeed find a lot of this tissue. Another scientist, Kevin Padian from Berkeley, discusses how such tissue could be preserved over such a long period of time. He says this, quote, for 15 years, molecular biologists have been insisting that Schweitzer, the other scientist who discovered some of these materials, could not possibly get molecules out of a 68-million-year-old fossil and that her methods were flawed. Quote, but the lesson she's saying now is that nature doesn't work like a lab bench. Chemicals that might degrade in a laboratory over a short period of time need not do so in a protected natural chemical environment. So basically what Professor Padian is saying is that in nature, in the rocks out there in the dirt, it's more likely that you could get something preserved for 68 million years than something in the laboratory where we have all kinds of freezing techniques and storage capacity. And so what we see is evolutionists coming up with wild speculation, which I would suggest to you is based on their belief that it must be so. So this is another example that Michael could use in his class of, it takes faith to believe these things. The evidence doesn't convince people generally, but they should be confronted with the fact that indeed they are exercising faith just as much as the creationists. So let's conclude the program today by reminding ourselves of what Hebrews 11:3 says. By faith, we understand that the worlds were prepared by the word of God, so that what is seen was not made out of things which are visible. And that's not what I say, that's what Scripture says.

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2: Walter Taylor always seemed to be a selfish man. He was a street-smart boy in the 1870s, part of a gang that broke into a freight car and stole to get money for decent clothes for school. He was never caught and never got into serious trouble. He had the second highest grades in his senior year of high school and expected to step right into the principal's job. Instead, Walter became very successful in business. By his mid-20s, he was a partner, owning a third of the company. He married a beautiful girl and bought her a mansion. She was a Christian, but Walter wasn't interested in God. Her desire to hold prayer meetings upset him very much. "God hasn't helped me," he boasted. "I take care of myself." "God loves you," she answered, "and I pray that he will save you, no matter what the cost." Not long after that, she suddenly died, and Walter submitted his life to Christ. The selfish man became selfless. He sold his partnership and enrolled in Bible school, where part of his training took him to Pacific Garden Mission. There he met a young woman known as Bobby, and she became his second wife. Together, they served the Lord at a rescue mission in Montreal for 16 years. Then Walter became superintendent of Pacific Garden Mission for 18 years. They were known as Ma and Pa Taylor and led many lost souls to Christ. Ma Taylor wrote almost 60 gospel songs, including the beloved Calvary Covers It All. "If the Son, therefore, shall make you free, you shall be free indeed."
3: If you would like to be free from the weight of sin, by receiving Jesus Christ as Lord and Savior. Or maybe you have questions about it. Call 1-888-NEED-HIM right now. 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

0: Lee Strobel was an atheist. And as a skeptic by nature, he decided he would embark on a year-long journey to investigate Jesus.
1: I knew that if Jesus had lived, he had left behind evidence of that. And I knew you could take investigative techniques and apply them to the Gospels to try to determine, is it telling us the truth?
0: Lee realized that Jesus is who he says he is.
1: It was like the puzzle pieces came together and formed a portrait of Jesus, the unique Son of God. And that was just too compelling for me to turn my back on.
0: Billy Graham knew the same thing about Jesus.
2: He lives at the right hand of God the Father at this moment, but he also lives in the lives of those who have been transformed by his grace. Do you know him? You can receive him right now into your heart by faith, and he can transform your life.
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1: Adrian Rogers asks, how close does God seem to you today?
2: Does God walk with you and talk with you? I mean, is Jesus Christ real to you when you're driving around an automobile? When you have your pots and pans there in the kitchen? When you're sitting there at your desk? When you're at school? On the gridiron or the basketball court? Did you know that Jesus Christ is to be very real with you? You are to walk with Him.
1: Do you picture God as way out there, far removed from your everyday life, or is He near, right beside you? Would you like to know Him in an intimate way? That's possible, and you'll find out how as we hear a lesson on learning to walk with God. This is Love Worth Finding, featuring the dynamic and biblical teaching of Adrian Rogers. Today we continue in the Champions of Faith series with a lesson about a man named Enoch. Hebrews 11 reveals he walked so closely with God that God didn't allow him to die, He just took him. Enoch's life is an incredible testimony to faithfulness and fellowship. Let's learn more about this remarkable hero of faith. Once again, here's Adrian Rogers.
2: Enoch prophesies the second coming of our Lord and Savior, Jesus Christ. And the message today will help you to get ready for the rapture. The title of the message, Learning to Walk with God. Let's look right here in the Word of God in Hebrews chapter 11 and verse 5. By faith, Enoch was translated that he should not see death. That means he never died. He was taken directly to heaven without dying. And he was not found. That is, they looked all around for him, but they couldn't find him because God had translated him. For before his translation, he had this testimony that he pleased God. Is that your testimony, that you please God? Well, the Bible says, but without faith it is impossible to please him. For he that cometh to God must believe that he is, and that he is a rewarder of them that diligently seek him. My prayer is today that you will want to please God, and the way to please God is to walk with God. And so we're going to learn how to walk with God, take one step at a time, day by day by day, walking with God. Because when you are a Christian, you're not just simply one who has made a decision. You're one who has a life of intimate fellowship with God, walking day by day. Now, let me name some things about that life that we have with our Lord. And I pray God, He will write these upon your heart. First of all, the walk with God is a life of faith. It is a life of faith. Let's look at Genesis chapter 5. It's very interesting because in Genesis chapter 5, we have the story that the writer of Hebrews talks about. Now, Genesis chapter 5 is an interesting story in a lot of ways. Genesis chapter 5 reads like the obituary in the newspaper. For example, look in verse 8. And all the days of Seth were 912 years. That's a long time to live, but notice how it ends. And he died. Notice verse 11. All the days of Enos were 905 years. Long time. And he died. Look, if you will, in verse 14. And all the days of Cainan were 910 years. And he died. Look, if you will, in verse 17. And all the days of Mahalalel were 895 years. And he died. He died. He died. He died. He died. He died. What a dreary monotony. But I want you to notice one name that stands out like a gardenia in this desert of death. Look, if you will, now in verse 21. And Enoch lived 65 years and begat Methuselah. And Enoch walked with God after he begat Methuselah 300 years and begat sons and daughters. And all the days of Enoch were 365 years. And Enoch walked with God and was not, for God took him. It doesn't say he died. He was raptured. He was taken straight to heaven. Now, what delineates this life? Number one, the life that walks with God is a life of faith. A life of faith. And Enoch walked with God and was not. where God took him. Well, how did he walk with God? Well, look in Hebrews 11, 5 and 6 now. By faith, Enoch was translated, that he should not see death, and was not found, because God had translated him. For before his translation, he had this testimony that he pleased God. And how did he please God? Verse 6 says, but without faith, it is impossible to please him. So how did Enoch please God? By walking with God. How did he walk with God? He believed God. So the life of walking with God is simply a life of faith. Well, where did he get this faith? Well, he got faith from the Word of God, the same way I get it, the same way you get it. Romans chapter 10, verse 17, faith comes by hearing, and hearing by the Word of God. You will never, never, never, never have faith apart from the will of God. Faith is not guessing at the will of God. Faith is learning the will of God and believing God. Faith is hearing from God and believing God. Faith comes by hearing, and hearing by the Word of God. Now, that Word may be through the Holy Spirit, it may be through the pages of Scripture, but you don't name it and claim it. God speaks, and you believe it. That, my friend, is faith, and without faith, it's impossible to please God. You want to walk with God, do you? I hope you do. Then you're going to walk the walk of faith. Well, sometimes when we go back to the Old Testament, the book of Genesis, we say, man, what do they know? They didn't know anything back there, those crude people, like plowing with sticks, ignoramuses. They didn't have television. They didn't have a computer. What did they know? It may surprise you to know what Enoch, the seventh from Adam, knew. Did you know that Enoch was a prophet? Put in your margin, Jude, verse 14, and Enoch also, the seventh from Adam, prophesied of these, saying, behold, the Lord cometh with 10,000s of his saints. Now think about that. Here's a man only 7 generations from Adam, and he was prophesying the second coming of Jesus Christ. You see, the book of Genesis is the seedbed of the rest of the Bible. And you see Calvary as you study Abel, and now you see the second coming as you study Enoch. Enoch is prophesying, look, behold, the Lord comes. Here he comes, followed by the armies of heaven. It speaks of that glorious time when Jesus Christ, the Son of God, is going to bring all of the redeemed who are now in heaven with him back to this earth at the Battle of Armageddon. Is that not an amazing thing? Well, Enoch had faith. Where did he get faith? How did he learn? Who taught Enoch? How did Enoch become a prophet? Did you know that Enoch was a contemporary of Adam? Did you know that Adam had walked in the Garden of Eden? Can you imagine with God? Can you imagine a school of theology that Adam must have had? Can you imagine walking in Eden with God? Adam did. He walked in the garden, they talked, and Enoch and Adam were contemporaries. They lived as contemporaries. You study the Bible, and you're going to find out that when Enoch was born, Adam was 622 years of age. I said, pretty old. Well, he was just in the prime of life. Adam lived 930 years. He and Enoch walked together for 308 years. Think how much that Adam must have taught Enoch about the Word of God. I can imagine Enoch saying to Adam, Adam, tell me. Adam, what was it like in Eden? What was it like when you and God walked through the garden? I can see Adam as his eyes tear up, his chin begins to quiver. Oh, he says, Enoch, to walk with God. It was just wonderful. We walked through golden meadows together. We walked through pristine green forests together. We climbed mountain peaks together. Oh, to walk with God. It was so wonderful. You see, Enoch listened to Adam. He knew Abel. He knew all of these. And now Enoch is a prophet of God who is walking with God. Question. Do you want to walk with God? I mean, walk with God. I'm not talking about just coming to church. I'm not talking about learning the facts. Would you like for God to be more real to you than the person sitting next to you? Possible. So pay attention. Number one, this walk with God begins with faith. This entire chapter is about faith. And the emphasis is that he walked with God because he believed God. Now, number two, not only is walking with God a life of faith, but it becomes a life of fellowship. You see, you step in by faith, but you walk on in fellowship. Now, the Bible says here in Genesis chapter 5, verse 22, and Enoch walked with God after he begat Methuselah 300 years and begat sons and daughters. And then again, Hebrews 11, verses 5 and 6, by faith Enoch was translated that he should not see death, and was not found because God had translated him. For before his translation, he had this testimony that he pleased God. But without faith, it is impossible to please him. For he that cometh to God must believe that he is, and that he is a rewarder of them that diligently seek him. Enoch and the Father are walking hand in hand in intimate fellowship. Do you have fellowship with God? You know I do. I don't boast about it, but I want to praise God for it. I know him. I know him. He's real to me. I walk with him. Did you know what the Apostle Paul said? Paul says, I know whom I have believed. He didn't say, I know in whom I have believed. That's the way many people mistranslate that. Paul didn't want a preposition between him and Christ. He said, I know whom I have believed. Not I know about him. He did know about him. But he said, I also know him. You may know about somebody without knowing somebody, but you are to know the Lord Jesus Christ intimately. You are to know him. It is a life of fellowship. Now, Amos 3:3 says, can two walk together except they be agreed? Put that in your margin. And then put this verse down. I love this verse. One of the greatest verses in all of the Old Testament. It is Micah chapter 6, verse 8. He hath showed thee, O man, what is good. You want to know what is good? You want to hear something good? He hath showed thee, O man, what is good, and what doth the Lord require of thee? Number one, what's good? Number two, what does God want? To do justly, to love mercy, and to walk humbly with thy God. And God says, look, show mercy to people. Do right yourself and just walk with me. You know, you ask some people, what does God want? Some people say, well, God wants us to serve him. Well, friend, if God wanted service, if that's all he wanted, he'd just use angels. They'd do a better job than we, always instantly obeying, always on the job, full of power. But God doesn't want mere servants. Of course we should serve him, but that's not why he created us. Well, you say, God wants scholars. God wants us to learn all the facts about him. No. He wants you to study. But what is the bottom line? God wants to walk with you. Why did he create you? He created you in his image so he could have fellowship with you. Did you know that you can know all about him and not know him? I want to read to you a part of an essay written by a 17-year-old boy who was a student in a Christian school. This boy wrote an essay on union with Jesus Christ. As you listen to it, you're going to say, that is a good essay. But I'm going to tell you ahead of time before I read it so you can be measuring it. The person who wrote it was Karl Marx. Karl Marx, the founder of godless atheistic communism, the one who wrote the diabolical book, Das Kapital, the one who's caused more misery, more bloodshed, more hatred, more violence, more division, I suppose, than any other man who ever lived. Karl Marx wrote this when he was a 17-year-old boy. Listen to it. If we examine the history of man's nature as an individual, we constantly observe that spark of divinity in his breast, the enthusiasm for what is good, the struggle for wisdom, the longing for truth are being smothered by the flames of desire and greed. The zeal for virtue becomes deafened by the tempting voice of sin and turns into a mockery as soon as we feel the full impact of life. Our hearts, reason, history, the word of Christ, all call out to us loudly and convincingly to tell us that union with him is absolutely necessary, and without him, we would be rejected of God, for he alone is able to deliver us. Once a man has obtained this virtue, this union with Christ, he will await quietly and composedly the blows of fate. He will bravely oppose the storms of passion and endure undaunted the rage of the wicked. For who can crush him or rob him of his Redeemer? What's the problem with all of that? Not a thing in the world, so far as truth is concerned. But if he had been writing an essay on geography or history, he would have done just as good a job, because he had a brilliant mind. He knew

0: and we act differently at church. Now listen carefully to what I'm about to say. Obviously, when somebody is preaching, you're to be quiet. Obviously, when we sing, you're to join together. But don't change your personality. Don't suddenly get spooky when you come to church. Oh, we're in church now. We're holy, holy, holy. Oh. Listen, a Christian is perfectly natural and naturally supernatural. Supernaturally natural and naturally supernatural. We don't change. Sometimes I'll be over here sitting as a guest preacher, and there'll be the pastor, the host pastor at the church, and we'll be talking back and forth, and he seems perfectly normal. And then he gets up, comes over to the pulpit to talk. And this guy is very natural. This,
1: dearly beloved.
0: And he talks like he got a steeple stuck in his throat. Sometimes people don't like to come into church and hear people kind of greeting one another and chattering like birds in a tree. They say, oh, be quiet, we've come to worship. Friend, when you meet your brothers and sisters in Jesus, be cheerful, be happy. There's nothing wrong with that. Nothing wrong with that. Now you say, but I think we're to be still and know that God is in His holy temple. There's a time to be still. The Bible also says, shout unto the Lord. There's a time to cry. There's a time to laugh. That's what Ecclesiastes tells us. There are times when we're exuberant in our worship. The Bible says, clap your hands, all ye people. The Bible says, lifting holy hands to God in prayer. There are times when we're to be on our face, on our knees with the Lord. All of these things are true. All of these things are true. But the point is that we're to be natural. Would be natural. Don't get the idea that our faith is something that we kind of put on when we come to church. What I'm trying to say is that we are to walk with God 24 hours a day, 7 days a week, 365 days a year. Now, we come to church to worship, but listen, we also bring our worship to church. How wonderful when people who already have been walking with God come to church to continue to do corporately what they've been doing individually all week long. That's what makes a glorious service. So when you come in here and God comes in with you and you come to praise Him together, it is a life of fellowship. Oh, how sweet to walk in this pilgrim way, leaning on the everlasting arms. The steps of a good man are ordered by the Lord. Now, thirdly, it is not only a life of faith and a life of fellowship. A walk with God is a life of faithfulness. One of the verses that motivates me a lot is this, that Jesus went about doing good. And sometimes I just say, Lord, I don't have an agenda today. Just let me go about doing good. Now, why was this man so faithful? He was faithful for 300 years. Look, if you will, in Genesis chapter 5, verse 22. And Enoch walked with God after he begat Methuselah 300 years and begat sons and daughters. 300 years. That's 109,500 days. Good days, bad days, hot days, cold days. Snow, rain, blizzard, drought, flood, war, peace. Opposition, walking with God. He didn't turn it on, turn it off. There is the constancy, the faithfulness of his walk. And by the way, he did not do it in a monastery. If you read the life of Enoch, he had a family. He had children. Doubtless he had a job. He had a home. He had business. And he did not do it in an easy age. When Enoch walked with God, he walked with God at a time called the days of Noah. Violence and vice and wickedness were rampant so much that God decided he was going to destroy the world with a flood. In the days of Noah, Enoch walked with God. In a day of demonic force, he walked with God. Now, friend, don't you say, Pastor, it's easy for you because you're a preacher. You don't know where I work. You don't know what my house

0: hearts is like. It's hard for me to walk with God. It's hard for anybody to walk with God if he does it in his own strength. Enoch walked with God. It is the God who walks with you, who empowers you. And every demand upon your Christian life is a demand of the God who walks within you and walks with you day by day.
1: How encouraging to see that Enoch was able to maintain such a close relationship with God, even in such violent and wicked days. Surely we know that God can walk just as closely with us, even in this generation. Well, we are greatly encouraged here at Love Worth Finding with the people who are responding to God's truth. You know, that truth is encapsulated in what the early believers discovered. They were asked to come and see that empty tomb. They were asked to see the nail prints in Jesus' hands and the hole in his side where the spear pierced him. Come and see, and then go and tell. And that's what we do every day right here. We come and see what the Lord Jesus did, what he said to us, how he lived, how he treated others. And then we go and tell the difference that he has made in our lives. If you want to be a part of that, I encourage you to listen to these broadcasts, study along with us in God's Word for yourself, and come and see as you go and tell. Spread the truth of the forgiveness and the mercy and the love and grace of God to those that you know and you love.
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2: I was a hustler, born in Chattanooga, the second of six children. When I was still a kid, Daddy was stabbed to death in a gambling place, so I became the male head of the family, and I would preach to my brothers and sisters from Mama's Bible. To avoid going to Vietnam, I married Brenda when she got pregnant, and I started hustling in earnest. By then, I was a heroin addict, and I stole food, clothing, and whatever I could sell to support my habit, taking things like diamonds and watches. My lawyer got me off 28 times before I went to prison after jumping bail. In prison, my cellmate read the Bible while I read communist propaganda. Finally, I went on a work release and lived in a house run by a preacher. I conned him, too, until he discovered I was pretending to have a job. Then he insisted that I go to his church on Sunday, bringing my family. I went and listened, but didn't let the gospel affect me. Then the preacher discovered that I was shooting heroin in my room, and he planned to send me back to the penitentiary. I decided that I would go to church that Sunday and pretend to get saved. That Sunday at church, I couldn't speak at all. Then I began to weak and shake uncontrollably. The Lord got a hold of my heart, and I have not been the same since. Jesus set me free from my deceptive, sinful ways, took away the desire for drugs, and made us a real family, a family of God. I'm John Fletcher. If the Son therefore shall make you free, you shall be free indeed.
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0: today. If you are suffering at the hand of God and you've asked a thousand times why, I beg of you to be patient and still before God and listen to the still small voice.
1: Billy Graham.
0: Sometimes we think that our load is too heavy to bear and that we cannot go on any longer, but God never gives us a heavier load than we're able to bear. The scripture says, "For all things work together for good to them that love God and are called according to his purpose."
1: If you have a relationship with Jesus Christ, all the pain and suffering in your life cannot compare to the joy and happiness God has planned for you.
0: Bow under his loving hand and recognize that above the clouds the sun is shining, and that God has a purpose and design for your life, and that what is happening to you is happening for your good.
1: You can learn more about God's plan for your life at findpeacewithgod.net from the Billy Graham Evangelistic Association.

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1: Man, if you want to meet a go-getter, I'm the man. Anything to bring glory to myself. I grew up bouncing around a lot because my parents divorced and they were always battling for custody, putting us kids in the middle. I was born in Chicago, but they were from Puerto Rico, so I spent a lot of time there, which set me back in school. That made me bigger than kids in my class, giving me an advantage in sports. My ego got another boost when, at 17, I was asked to be a judge in a Mrs. Puerto Rico beauty contest. That's how I met Teresa, the girl I would marry. She was involved in the pageant. After graduation, I enrolled in the university, but Dad offered me a partnership in his produce business. So Terry and I married, and I took over the business. I spent too much time working and neglected my wife. Then I was seduced into cheating and was arrested. My wife stood by me, and I received probation, but then I had extramarital affairs, and she didn't stand for that. Some friends talked to me and made me see that I was a sinner. Then they introduced me to the remedy for sin, Jesus. I put my life and my future in his hands and went to my wife asking her forgiveness as well. She'd received Christ as Savior too, but didn't want to be reconciled until I showed her God's stand for marriage. Then she prayed, asking God to give her a renewed love for me. God answered our prayers and led us into ministry serving him. What a Savior! I'm Rafael Maldonado. If the Son therefore shall make you free, you shall be free indeed.
0: If you would like to be free from the weight of sin by receiving Jesus Christ as Lord and Savior, or maybe you have questions about it, call 1-888-NEED-HIM right now. 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

0: With SRN News, I'm Keith Peters in Washington. Thousands of Christians across the nation commemorated the 75th annual National Day of Prayer as they do every first Thursday in May. At the U.S. Capitol today, Housing and Urban Development Secretary Scott Turner explains why prayer is so important to the U.S.
1: Prayer is very powerful because Almighty God is powerful. And that truth has guided our great nation through mountaintops and valleys for the past 250 years.
0: The theme of this year's National Day of Prayer comes from 1 Chronicles 16:24. Declare His glory among the nations, His marvelous works among all the peoples. Tennessee has enacted a new U.S. House map that reshapes what had been a majority black district in Memphis. Bob Agnew reports.
2: The new voting district, signed into law on Thursday by Republican Governor Bill Lee, give the GOP a chance to win all nine of the state's congressional seats in the November elections. Tennessee is the first state to adopt new districts since a U.S. Supreme Court ruling last week that districts drawn on the basis of race are unconstitutional. President Trump has urged more Republican-led states to redraw their districts in light of that court ruling. Similar steps are in the works in Louisiana, Alabama, and South Carolina. Bob Agnew reporting.
0: The U.S. military says that it intercepted Iranian attacks on three Navy ships in the Strait of Hormuz and targeted Iranian